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200 is kind of

Don't miss Taylor Simon King, a tribute to James Taylor, Carly Simon, and Carole King in Montclair, New Jersey on September 24th, 2026 at the Wellmont Theater. Celebrate these three American troubadours and their hits, such as How Sweet It Is, You're So Vain, and I Feel the Earth Move. 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
1: Well, my daddy left home when I was 3, and he didn't leave much to Ma and me. Just this old guitar and an empty bottle of booze. I don't blame him because he run and hid, but the meanest thing that he ever did was before he left, he went and named me Sue. Well, he must have thought that it was quite a joke, and it got a lot of laughs from lots of folks. Seems I had to fight my whole life through. Some gal would giggle and I'd get red, and some guy'd laugh and I'd bust his head. I'll tell you, life ain't easy for a boy named Sue. Well, I grew up quick and I grew up mean. My fists got hard, my wits got keen. Roamed from town to town to hide my shame. But I made me a vow to the moon and stars, I'd search the honky-tonks and bars and kill that man and give me that awful name. Well, it was

mud. There at a table, dealing stud, sat the dirty mangy dog that named me Sue. Well, I knew that snake was my own sweet dad from a worn-out picture that my mother'd had. And I knew that scar on his cheek and his evil eye. He was big and bent and gray and old, and I looked at him and my blood ran cold. And I said, my name is Sue. Well, I hit him hard right between the eyes, and he went down, but to my surprise, come up with a knife and cut off a piece of my ear. Well, I busted a chair right across his teeth, and we crashed through the wall and into the street, kicking and a-gouging in the mud and the blood and the beard. I tell you, I've fought tougher men, but I really can't remember when. He kicked like a mule and he bit like a crocodile. I heard him laugh and then I heard him cuss, and he went for his gun and I pulled mine first. He stood there looking at me and I saw him smile. He said, son, this world is rough, and if a man's gonna make it, he's gotta be tough. And I know I wouldn't be there to help you along. So I give you that name and I said goodbye. I knew you'd have to get tough or die. And it's that name that helped to make you strong. Now you just fought one hell of a fight, and I know you hate me and you got the right to kill me now, and I wouldn't blame you if you do. But you ought to thank me before I die for the gravel in your guts and the spit in your eye, 'cause I'm the that named you Sue.

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And if I ever have a son, I think I'm gonna name him Bill or George, anything but Sue. I still ain't that bad.

0: Don't miss Taylor Simon King, a tribute to James Taylor, Carly Simon, and Carole King in Montclair, New Jersey on September 24th, 2026 at the Wellmont Theater. 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

0: Welcome to the Classic Oldies All Night Jersey Diner. 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

0: If the Righteous Brothers, the Everly Brothers, and the Smothers Brothers all came to an intersection at the same time, who would have the right of way? 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
1: Clap your hands. 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Days are all fit.

0: right, it's not exactly the Rainbow Room. But can you get a cup of coffee, a piece of apple pie, and music by the Chiffons at the Rainbow at this hour? The way you're dressed? I don't think so. 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We're very informal.
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Miss Taylor Simon King, a tribute to James Taylor, Carly Simon, and Carol King in Montclair, New Jersey on September 24th, 2026 at the Wellmont Theater. 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
2: Nice to be with you.
1: So we often hear about the need for incentives to attract and retain large corporations. Do these programs work? Do they deliver what they promise?
2: They do not deliver what they promise. They work in one sense, which is that if you put money on the table, if you rain money down on a town from a helicopter, you can prove that jobs will be created from it. But what they never can prove is it the best way of creating jobs? And many of these incentive programs are paying, you know, upwards of hundreds of thousands of dollars per job. And we can find microenterprise creators around the country, indeed around the world, who create jobs working with small businesses for about $500 a job. So the opportunity cost of wasting public resources and public money on these big outside attractions is lost jobs that would have been created working with local businesses in your own backyard.
1: In the introduction to your book, you tell a story about a guy named Lou Stein that you met after giving a speech.
2: Yeah, so Lou Stein works in Appalachian, West Virginia. After I spoke in West Virginia, he was the only person in the crowd sort of dressed in a suit, and he came up to me afterwards and he said, you know, I'm creating jobs for $500 a piece. And I said, well, how are you doing it? And he said, well, there's two things that I do. One is that I try to do meetings where entrepreneurs in an area come together and I get to know them, and then I just work with them on developing their business plans and their first sources of finance. And then the second thing that I do is I go to existing businesses, I knock on their door, and I say, how can I help? And the remarkable thing is that no one from the existing economic development agencies had ever done that before. And just doing those very modest activities, this guy creates about 150 jobs a year. And to me, it suggests what is possible if we think of economic development as an entrepreneurship nurturing path rather than one that's attracting big dinosaurs.
1: We're talking on InfoTrack with Michael Schumann, author of The Local Economy Solution. Michael, you talk about some myths that are out there as far as this whole process goes. Could you share a few of those?
2: Yeah, so one myth is that ownership doesn't matter, that all we care about is, you know, a business that creates jobs. And in fact, there is a huge literature that shows that local ownership of businesses is enormously more useful for economic development than non-local business. Generally speaking, every dollar that we spend on a locally owned business generates 2 to 4 times the jobs, the income and the wealth effects, and the tax base effects as a non-locally owned business. We also have studies, this one from the Harvard Business Review, that shows that those regions with the highest density of local and small business have the highest per capita job growth rate. And another study that was done by the Federal Reserve about 2 years ago shows that those counties with the highest density of locally owned businesses have the highest per capita income growth rate. So in other words, if you want to get rid of poverty, having a lot of local businesses is the best way of doing so.
1: One of the concepts you talk about in your book is the pollinator. Can you explain that?
2: The idea of a pollinator is that there are a small but growing number of businesses out there that are not just producing goods and services for consumers, but in fact see their mission, their market, as the creation or the support of other local businesses. And so an example would be an incubator. So we have 1,100 incubators in North America. the vast majority of these incubators quite stupidly focus on non-local businesses, and they're supported by outside government money and foundation money. And what it means when they attract an outside business is that business gets nurtured for 3-4 years, it graduates, and then once it's done, it goes somewhere else. So the community that put that money in has no benefit of those businesses being incubated locally. Some of the smarter incubators, though, do focus on locally owned businesses, but they still, I think, quite unfortunately, depend on outside money, outside foundation or government money. And what that means is that in bad times, the funds are going to be cut exactly at the moment when you most want that incubator to be working. So the smartest incubators are working with companies in a very short period of time, and then at the end of the incubation, they take an equity stake in the company, and that equity stake enables them to basically cash flow the incubation. In other words, the incubator itself is a business. And what I show is that in all of the functions that we want to see in economic development, and that would include entrepreneurship training, buy local programs, local finance program, partnerships among local businesses where they become more competitive as a team than they would be operating by themselves. In all of these areas, we can now see competitive enterprises that are self-financing. And if these things are spread in our economies, we don't need economic development departments as usual anymore.
1: You tell a lot of stories in your book, and one of them focusing on the entrepreneurship is Zingerman's in Ann Arbor, Michigan.
2: Oh, yeah. Can you tell that one? No, Zingerman's is a delicatessen set up in Ann Arbor, Michigan around 1980. And in the first 10 years, they were very successful. And they had this question about whether or not they would become a chain like Schlotzsky's. They decided that rather than growing wide, they would grow deep. And they looked systematically at things coming into and out of the deli and saw business opportunities. So, for example, the deli produced sandwiches, and that required bread. So they created a bakery. They serve coffee. They created a coffee roasting company. They serve ice cream and cheese, so they created a creamery. And then they looked at things coming out of the deli, and they saw opportunities for creating value-added production. So, for example, we have good food. We could create a sit-down restaurant called the Roadhouse. We have good cakes. We could do a mail-order cake service. We have great customer service. We could create a entrepreneurship training module for customer service called Zing Train. So in all, Zingerman's is now 10 independently owned businesses. They all kind of co-license a brand. And they are responsible for about $50 million of sales a year and something like 650 jobs in Ann Arbor. And it was all built on a deli that systematically plugged, you know, leaks in terms of its sourcing and did value added of its outgrowth. And to me, you know, that's what we want every economic development agency to be doing.
1: Michael, for those listening who think some of the things you've talked about may be the better way to go as far as building our economy and creating jobs, what can the average person do to kind of encourage this type of thing?
2: First of all, the average person needs to express to their local government complete disgust for the millions of dollars that are being wasted on attracting outside companies. And they need to basically insist, politically insist, that that money, those resources, the time that economic developers spend, is systematically focused on the nurturing of local businesses and, where possible, the creation of these pollinators that put most of the economic development department out of business. Beyond that, people should be buying local in support of those local businesses. They should be investing where they can in local businesses. And if you're an entrepreneur listening to this, you should think about how can you work with other local entrepreneurs in your community so that you're more competitive as a team.
1: The book is The Local Economy Solution, and the author, Michael H. Schumann. And you can check out his website, michaelhschumann.com. Michael, thank you so much for joining us today.
2: My pleasure.
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1: Should we be concerned that America is becoming too polarized and divided, culturally, economically, or politically? One expert thinks so. InfoTrack's Roy Mackey is back to take a look. Roy?
5: Thank you, Chris. Our guest is Bill Bishop, the author of a book called The Big Sort, Why the Clustering of Like-Minded America is Tearing Us Apart. So just what is this trend you call the Big Sort?
6: Well, it's at heart, we see that most places in the United States are becoming increasingly Republican or Democratic counties, that is. That's happened over the last 30 years, but it's really a larger phenomenon than that. I think what we found is that the country is sorted in all kinds of ways, from the distribution of people with BA degrees to where young people are moving, to the kind of churches we go to the clubs that we belong. The middle has kind of dropped out of all of our institutions and neighborhoods, and places now have a kind of homogeneity that they didn't have 30 years ago.
5: I think a lot of people would say, when I was a kid, things were even more homogenized. There is more diversity now than 30 or 40 years ago. Haven't people always associated with others they have common ground with?
6: That is the most basic human desire, is to find safety among people who are like you. And in a way, the United States has gotten more diverse. We have more racial diversity. We have more diversity of different kinds of people and different kinds of families. What we have less of is diversity in opinion.
5: Looking back, are you able to pinpoint a rough period of time when you think this trend began?
6: Well, we can see that it began in the 1970s, but I think it stems from the mid-1960s when society kind of came unhinged. For instance, in 1965, mainline denominations, Presbyterians and Methodists and Episcopalians, those churches had been gaining members for 200 years. They began to lose members. In 1965, crime rates began to go up and divorce rates began to go up. In 1965, people began to withdraw from traditional American clubs like the Masons or the Rebeccas. And when society came back together again in the 1970s, everything was more specialized. And instead of having the Masons or the Lions or the Rotary Club gaining membership, Common Cause or the Sierra Club began to gain membership. And at that point, too, our neighborhoods became increasingly either Republican or Democratic. And we think that's because people were moving together to be with others like themselves for lifestyle reasons, not for political reasons.
5: So if Americans are indeed attracted to communities where others share their political beliefs, why is that such a bad thing?
6: Well, in a way, it's a good thing. I mean, it's great because it gives us this incredible diversity of where to live and how to live. Portland can spend a lot of money on public transportation and libraries, and Odessa, Texas can put a Bible course in their high school. So there's incredible diversity, which is a good thing. The bad thing is that groups that are like-minded become more extreme over time in the way that they're like-minded. So we're less likely to hear from the other side, we're less likely to listen to the other side, and so we're less likely to compromise with people who disagree with us. And so nationally, it becomes much harder for us to come to a consensus on any of the big issues. And you can see that in Congress, where we send representatives from overwhelmingly Republican or Democratic districts, and they get to Congress and they're totally unwilling to compromise because they don't have to. They've come from a district where they don't represent a mixed constituency. And so the big issues sort of get stuck in this balkanized Congress that we have in Washington, D.C.
5: So what would you suggest as a solution to this sort of trend?
6: Well, I think solutions are tough because, as you said earlier, all this is perfectly natural. Our wealth and our ability to move around the country has exacerbated this. You know, it's really a personal thing. I mean, we really have to spend some time just listening without judgment to what other people are saying. And in Congress, I think there has to be a recommitment to the kind of understanding that comes with just knowing people who you may disagree with, but you find some way to have a friendship with them or find something that you agree with them about. What will eventually happen is that there'll be some issue that doesn't fit within our narrow range. It won't be a Republican issue and it won't be a Democratic issue, but it'll be an issue that society will have to solve. And at that point, maybe the boundaries and the barriers will begin to break down.
5: Do you have a website?
6: We sure do, thebigsort.com, and you can see some maps and give it a try.
5: Bill Bishop, the author of a book called The Big Sort, Why the Clustering of Like-Minded America is Tearing Us Apart. Bill, thanks for joining us on InfoTrack.
6: Thank you very much.
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8: My guest this morning is John Crowley. He is the executive director of the New Jersey Motion Picture and TV Commission. John, it's been about a year since we last spoke, and we've got a lot to catch up on.
9: Jim, I've missed you. Where have you been? But I'm happy to be back here and with you. And yes, you're right. New Jersey's booming and happy to share all the good news with you.
8: And, you know, as I was doing a little bit of research, and we have spoken before, but I did not know that you have a family member who did special effects on The Wizard of Oz.
9: Wow, you did your research. Yeah, that was my uncle Bob. He did special effects. I mean, for some of your viewers, maybe you've seen Laurel and Hardy, Our Gang, Little Rascals. He did all that at the Hal Roach Studios. And then he made films during the war, and he was at Republic Studios. And then, yes, he did special effects, physical effects at MGM for many, many years. And Wizard of Oz was one of the movies. And I will tell you, as a young kid of like 8 or 9, that started getting really interested in movies and TV shows and figuring that one day that's what I wanted to do, I'd sit, you know, next to my uncle on visits and say, tell me all the great stories. And he'd tell me fantastic stories of hanging out with Clark Gable or Spencer Tracy. Made Clark Gable paid him $100 at the height of the Depression to make a specialized license plate frame for his Duesenberg. And if you've ever seen a Duesenberg, your listeners, just type it into your search bar, and it is a beautiful car. But he had all these great stories and fantastic stories about doing special effects on The Wizard of Oz. Do you want to hear one of them?
8: I would love to.
9: So I'd say to him, you know, Uncle Bob, how did they do the tornado in Wizard of Oz? And he told me that what they did is, you know, from the floor of a soundstage up to the ceiling is roughly 40 feet. And so what they did is they made a 40-foot long tube that was made out of burlap, like you would have a burlap sack for potatoes, and they stitched it together. And then at the top of the stage, they built a track, and hanging from the track was a little car. And there would be a crew member that would be in it, and he would drive the car back and forth along the roof of the stage. And then they dropped that tube down to another car hidden below the floor of the stage. So 35, 40 feet down below. And there was another crew member driving that car. And so one driver could go to the left and the driver on the bottom could go to the right, or they could move together at the same time, or they could separate and go zigzag like that. And then up the middle of the tube, they had air hoses that they had stitched into the tube, the burlap tube, and they blew out through compressed air what they call Fuller's Earth, which is like a fine, I think it's almost like a potting soil, but it's called Fuller's Earth. And they would blow it out through the tubes on the hidden outside of the burlap tube. And it would then soften the edges, the hard edge of the burlap tube. So it would make it look dusty and soften those edges and give it that tornado sort of look, a dust storm sort of look. He also did the gag with rubber, you know, the sort of vulcanized rubber was sort of new-ish in 1938 when they made the movie. So that's what the apple trees were made of that throw the apples at the Tin Man and the Scarecrow and Dorothy. And also he did the gag where the house lands on the Wicked Witch of the East, the Wicked Witch of the West's sister. And the way they did that is they built a miniature house and they held it up against the camera, and the camera was up in the air, and then they let the house go. So it fell to the floor, which was painted like a sky. And then in the movie, they just ran the film in reverse. So it looks like the house is landing on the Wicked Witch of the East. So those are some of the stories that he told me as a kid that, you know, are still, they're still ingrained in the memory here. And, you know, I'll never forget. And that was one of those things, honestly, Jim, that got me, you know, fascinated and lit my imagination to get involved in film and TV, which I did for 30 years before I came to the commission.
8: And we fast forward to 2026 and Steven Spielberg's Disclosure Day, which has just come out. And so much of that movie, John, was filmed here in Morris County, where I live. It was at times I felt as if I were on a movie set constantly.
9: It's funny because Spielberg was here for 24 days. But when you see the movie, tell me if I'm wrong, Jim, it feels like 50% of the movie, when you are familiar with New Jersey, you're looking at it and going, that's in Jersey, that's in Jersey, that's in Jersey. It feels like 50% of the screen time is filled with New Jersey. Am I right?
8: Oh, absolutely. If you know where the locations are, sure.
9: Yeah. And so they were, you know, they filmed all the TV. No spoilers here, but all the TV station stuff is up at NJIT, the school up in Newark. And then that big train action sequence, again, no spoilers, that's down in Kamea County. All the chase scenes that you see, and there's a, again, no spoilers, but there's a safe house, and there's a couple of houses that are featured that are down in your neck of the woods, you know, in Morris Township. And but they're playing like Maryland, which is, you know, one of the great things about New Jersey for filmmakers is we say to filmmakers all the time, we played as Texas. We played as, you know, the central flat plains of Midwest America. We play all the time as Times Square or the West Village. If you saw the Bob Dylan biopic a couple of years ago, that's when you're looking at Times Square or the West Village, that's actually in New Jersey. We play all the time as Washington, D.C. People go down to Trenton or out to Trenton, and we play there. Is that we played as the American Southwest. And you've heard me say this before. I said one time, the only thing we don't have is a desert. We've got mountains. We've got oceans. We've got the suburbia. We don't have a desert. And I was corrected and I was told, no. There's 30 acres of sand dunes down in Lacey. So we even have that. So whatever your script calls for, we've got the right look for you.
8: On the West Coast, there was a lot of talk on social media maybe a year or two ago as some of the major studios were tearing down what many felt were iconic backlots. And it was where so many sitcoms had been filmed, whether it was the Partridge Family home or the Bewitched home or Leave It to Beaver, all of these things that we either grew up with in real time or saw in reruns. And even though they weren't real, people felt this attachment to it. And so much of that now is going indoors to these big sound stages they were building. But you're doing on location stuff, whether it was the Bob Dylan film or the Bruce Springsteen film, or now the Disclosure Day. What's the importance of being on location, John?
9: Well, so currently, I'd say about 70% of our business in the state is on location versus 30% on a soundstage. I can see once the sound stages are built that rising more to like a 50-50 split. But it's the authenticity that you get. Being on location, you can't fake that. And the audience senses it too. Now, I will tell you with the Bob Dylan biopic, James Mangold was the director. James Mangold is very big on authenticity. And he wants real locations. And he could get it here in New Jersey. And the thing about New Jersey is we're a relatively compact state, geographically speaking. So you can literally go from the mountains with snow to an ocean with a beach in 90 minutes. And I've said this joke many, many times. It'll sometimes take you 90 minutes to go across town in a certain city across the river, which will go unnamed, New York. And you can get all these different looks in between, whether it's a horse farm or a real small turn of the last century village or a big city. And then again, to a lake or a river or an ocean or a mountain. You have all these different natural environments and all these very varied architectural different looks in a really tiny space, comparatively speaking to other states. So for filmmakers, time is money. And be able to get one-stop shopping in one state means a lot. I will tell you that the lieutenant governor really wants to, and there's one of your assemblymen down south, Assemblyman Moen, is also introducing something called film trails, which will be tourism-based. So people will be able to go online to the Department of Tourism or even the Film Commission and tap in, I want to go visit, you know, locations. Song Sung Blue, and the Bob Dylan, you know, Deliver Me From Nowhere. You'll be able to find all these places online and go visit some of these locations. It'll be a lot of fun.
8: What's the economic impact when these films are made here in New Jersey?
9: So since we're talking Disclosure Day, let's talk about that. They were here for 24 days and their spend was, $34 million and they hired over 1700, crew members. So, you know, that's people say, well, why do you want to do the incentives? Well, that's why you do the incentives, because it's that infusion of money immediately into the local economy. As I said, you know, with Disclosure Day, they had 350, 400 crew members all staying in hotels at $285 per night in the off season. It was March. So that was a tremendous benefit to the hotel owners to have those hotel rooms occupied in the middle of, you know, as we're coming out of winter, moving into spring. The same thing, those same crew members, they get a per diem when they're outside, you know, northern Jersey, what we call the TMZ or the 30-mile zone. So when you're down south, you get a per diem. That's $7,500 per day.

0: 2024, and we're still compiling the numbers for 2025, but it looks like we're going to have very similar double-digit growth, which is fantastic, because the Hollywood Reporter just put out a report about a month ago that the headline said production is down across the country, except New Jersey. So, you know, the industry's standing up, taking notice of the fact that, you know, whatever your production needs, Jersey's got it, whether it's that variety of locations or a giant experienced workforce. 70% of the Teamsters live in New Jersey, and they want to work in New Jersey, and they don't want to get onto a bridge or a tunnel to go to work. They want to just jump in their car and drive down the parkway and be at work in 20, 30 minutes. So it's that giant experienced workforce that a lot of other states can't provide. Once they, you know, if you get much more than 2, 3, 4 productions in a state, some states, you know, all of a sudden you've gone from the major league talented crews to your double or single A ball, you know, experienced workforce. And that means you're spending a little bit more time trying to get your project done because they're not as experienced. They don't know their way around a set as much as our crew members do. And then you've also got this infrastructure of set design and construction, lights, cameras. We didn't have lumber mills in the state 2 years ago that specialized in set construction materials. Now we have two. So, and that goes directly to the work, to that spend that I'm talking about. And there's also full-time employees that are working there. So you see how growing that infrastructure not only is an attractant to studios and networks, but it's also providing full-time jobs, you know, here in state, and more of that qualified spend that's coming right back to New Jersey.
1: John, what can you tell us going forward that we can expect to see here in New Jersey in terms of films being made?
0: Well, as we speak, there are about 30 productions that are either here or soon going to begin filming in New Jersey. So there's even more TV series that are coming to the state, which we love because they're here generally a little bit longer than a feature film, which means people are employed for a longer period of time, which we love. But I can tell you, coming to theaters or streaming platforms very soon, last year we had Here Comes the Flood with Denzel Washington. So that'll be coming out soon. And Robert De Niro was here with The Whisper Man. So those are two big name actors that were in New Jersey right around the same time. And their films should probably be coming out, I would imagine, in fall. So there's more New Jersey coming to the big screen very, very soon.
1: The first movie studio, in fact, was here in New Jersey, and it's really nice to see all of this happening now. John Crawley, the executive director of the New Jersey Motion Picture and TV Commission, thank you so much for your time, and let's not wait another year before we talk to each other again.
0: And Jim, just since you said the business of filmmaking began in New Jersey, I always like to say the birthplace of filmmaking is, again, its future. We've come full circle, my friend.
1: If you're watching this on video, I'm very envious of my next guest because there are few things in life to me that are more relaxing than being on a boat. Carrie Wable from Discover Boating, good morning and welcome to Jersey Magazine.
2: Thanks for having us. Yes, I am living the life today, definitely. And lots of days, I'm on the water as much as I can be.
1: The summer travel season is here, and if a staycation or day trips are more of an option for you than the traditional, you know, family, pack them in the car and go away for a week. There are some very affordable options for boating, especially here in the New Jersey area, whether you're going to Lake Patcong or Greenwood Lake or down the shore. Carrie, talk about the affordability of boating as a staycation.
2: Yeah, it's a great alternative to the traditional vacation because it's like a vacation every single time you go out on the water. And you can get on a boat for a few hours via a rental, for the whole weekend via a charter. Or, of course, if you're exploring a boat club or a boat of your own, you can go out every single weekend or whenever you have the time.
1: How much of a shift from the traditional family vacation are you seeing lately?
2: We're seeing a real shift. I mean, you see it all the time, and we've actually gotten an influx of people being like, how can I get out on a boat? Maybe this is the time to really consider it, is this summer. And the deal is, like, it still feels like a vacation, right? Why do we go on vacation? We go to connect with our family, with our friends, to get away.

0: from work, to get away from our screens, to get away from it all. And boating delivers that the moment you leave the dock.
1: Owning a boat can be a huge and rather daunting commitment. So for somebody who's thinking, I don't know if I want to go that far, what are their options?
0: So it's true, especially if you didn't grow up boating, you might think like, ooh, I don't know. I don't know if I have the time, the money, the know-how. That couldn't be farther from the truth. There's always a way to get started in boating. And there's a boat for every budget and lifestyle, and something that really will fit your needs. So one of the easiest ways to get started is with a rental. If you have, 4 hours or a half day and a few $100s, grab your friends, find a rental near you, which you can find actually on our website. We have this awesome tool. It's called the Go Boating Today tool. And you can put in your zip code and find rentals near you, which means you could get on a boat as soon as this weekend, literally, like on a whim, spontaneous afternoon. If you're getting more into it, you may find that you're going to join a boat club. This is an option that has soared in popularity because it's cost effective, flexible, and allows you to go out continuously. You know, you pay a summer club fee and then you can go out on the boat. You know, I say anytime, but you call ahead and you just book it and then you can go out every weekend. It's a fantastic way to make boating a real part of your life.
1: I've been on the website. I actually plugged my zip code in and I was stunned to find how many. I knew of some, but I was stunned to find just how many options there are within a 25 to 30 minute driving trip for me. You know, and if I'm a first timer, you know, how much easier is that for me by going on the website?
0: Yeah, it's fantastic. And you live in an amazing area. I mean, New Jersey is every single type of waterway you can be on. And there are a ton of rental options and charter options in Jersey. We've used a bunch of them ourselves. And, you know, it's all different kinds of boats. Like, if you want to go and just have a great afternoon with the family, you rent a pontoon boat. If you want a little bit of a thrill, maybe you rent a personal watercraft. If you want to go offshore fishing, maybe you're doing a charter with a captain and a guide. I mean, everything you want to do, it's there. And wake surfing. Have you done that yet?
1: I have not.
0: It's easier than you think, I promise. But there are tons of pros and people that can help you learn that. So, you know, the point is, whatever you want to do, don't let, you know, the misconception that it's too expensive or you need a lot of time to do it. Don't let that stand in your way. The most important thing is just to get your feet wet. And our website at Discover Boating has a ton of different resources to get you out on the water.
1: I have never tried wake surfing, but I did try water skiing, and boy, what a mess that was.
0: Wake surfing is easier. If you can believe it, it's easier. I'm a horrible water skier. Like, just please, I don't want to talk about it. It's embarrassing and bad. As much time as I spend on the water, I should be better. But wake surfing is actually a lot easier. It's fun too.
1: I mentioned that they start just how relaxed that you look, you know, on the boat right now. And I, from personal experience, have spent a couple of summer evenings on a boat in Lake Apatcong here in New Jersey. And there are few things in life on a beautiful summer evening that are more relaxing than that experience, Carrie.
0: It's true. It's true. And it's like, it's kind of that same benefit that you get no matter what kind of boat you're on, because it's not, you know, at that moment, once you're on the water, you feel so far away from everything else and able to connect with what's important to you that it doesn't matter if you're on a pontoon or a small aluminum fishing boat or a motor yacht. You're like, this is it. I just need a little bit of salt air and the sunshine and friends and family. And I can, you know, feel better about everything. That's the way the boat makes me feel, really.
1: And where can listeners go for more information once again?
0: Discoverboating.com.
1: Carrie Wable from Discover Boating, thank you so much and happy summer.
0: To you too. Thanks for having us.
1: Barbara Hagen is the Vice President of Marketing for ThriftBooks. And our topic this morning here on Jersey Magazine is summer reading. Barbara, good morning. I saw a survey recently that ThriftBooks conducted that said that 76% of people say that reading slows time better than anything else. Why do you think that is?
2: Oh, good morning, Jim. Yes, reading definitely slows time down. And I think it's because it allows us to just really focus on the single task of immersing ourselves into the story, reading page by page, and not be distracted by screens. Because we all know screens can be very distracting and you end up doom scrolling before you know it. A lot of time has passed. But reading allows us to just have that mental escape and immerse into a new world.
1: You talk about distractions. I've turned off every notification except for text messages. And as you and I are speaking, my daughter just texted me. I'm tempted to look down like, oh, how important is this? There is a sense, I guess, as we get older, that time moves faster, especially when it comes to summer. And I think the big difference is when we're kids, school's over and we don't have anything to do. But as an adult, we're still working. We're still doing the regular grind. And we almost have to give ourselves permission to slow down to do something as simple, if you will, as reading.
2: Yes, it's so true. Our schedules are busier and busier. And even for kids today, I feel like their schedules are busier than when I was a child. And so it's hard to find that time to slow down and read. And so you just have to, you know, allow yourself to not feel guilty, to take a little bit of time to just relax and have that mental exhale that reading provides.
1: Why do you think we do feel guilty? Like, oh, I have to give myself permission to read. Why do you think we feel that way, Barbara?
2: Yeah, we just live in this high productivity culture, right? Where we have these to-do lists and activities and things that have to get done. And we have this guilt if we're not being busy doing those things. Even on a summer day, it could be a beautiful summer day out. And I think we also have like a mental checklist in the back of our head of what we should be doing instead of just relaxing and enjoying the summer months.
1: What trends are you seeing with regard to reading this summer, Barbara?
2: Yeah, so for summer reads, some of the trends we're seeing this summer has a lot of book-to-screen movies coming out. So books that are being made into either theatrical releases or streaming service releases. And so we're seeing a lot of trends with that. It's kind of kicked off in March with Project Hail Mary in the movie theaters. That is a book, and that book has been trending for several weeks now. We're starting to see some of the other book-to-screen titles pick up as well. The Odyssey is coming out in July and the big screen. So people are trying to reread that book. Maybe they read it back in high school, Homer's The Odyssey. And then we have your classic summer beach reads and summer romances and thrillers that are coming out as well. So those are all really popular in the summertime.
1: My wife and I actually just went to see Project Hail Mary a few weeks ago. She had read the book. I hadn't. I absolutely loved the movie, and I am going to read the book. She said, you have to read this book. It's so good.
2: Yes, that's so great. I love it. Yeah, I read the book a while ago, and I watched the movie. Now I'm rereading the book too, so it's great to do that as well.
1: I know the Thrift Books recently donated 25,000 books to a New York City nonprofit. Tell us about that.
2: Yeah, we did. We were in town for the book convention in late April, and one of the things that's really important to Thrift Books is inspiring and providing access to books for communities that need it. And so Book Fairies out in Long Island is an organization, nonprofit that provides books to school-aged children. And we were really pleased to be able to donate 25,000 elementary, middle school-age books so that they're able to distribute that out into the community and through book fairs that they do with local schools. I went out and visited Book Fairies directly. It was a fantastic organization, a great experience. The best part of my job is when I can donate books out to the community and get books into the hands of young readers.
1: When it comes to reading on a personal level for yourself, do you prefer a hard copy of a book or a tablet? What's your preference, Barbara?
2: I am definitely a physical copy person. I think that there's something that allows you to escape a little bit better when you have a physical copy. You're not distracted by notifications and things that might be coming in when you're on a device. But I also think that there's an authenticity and a permanence when you have a physical copy. Digital copies can be kind of, you know, changed and updated and maybe not have the original intent that it was, it had when it was first published. So I love a physical copy. Plus, I actually love the feeling of accomplishment when you have a physical copy and you can kind of see where your bookmark is and how much you've read and how much you have yet to go. I think there is something really fulfilling about that.
1: Because of the amount of interviews that I do for this show, I have to read a lot of books via PDFs on tablets. And I miss that feeling of having the book, like you said, in your hands. You see your progress as you go through it. I'm currently actually reading two books. One is by Tom Doyle. It's a new biography that he has out about Beatles drummer Ringo Starr. And the other is Brett Baer, the TV newscaster, and his new book, The Case for America. Both are, I mean, they're vastly different, but those are the two on my reading list. What are you currently reading, Barbara?
2: Currently, I am reading, it's a small town romance called Purple State by Dana Perino. And I like to start off my summer with a romance book. And then next up is going to be Yesteryear, which is another trending title. And then I'm going to dip into a type of nonfiction I don't typically read. I like mystery thrillers. And Patricia Cornwell has a new mystery, or a memoir out. So she's a mystery thriller writer. She has a memoir out. So I'm gonna read that nonfiction next. So that's on my list.
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2: 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It's all online. And we have a team of really passionate readers here. So we curate a lot of reading lists and listicles that are handpicked, not necessarily just driven by algorithms. So we kind of take a lot of pride in that as well.
1: And the website you can check it out on is thriftbooks.com. Barbara Hagen, the Vice President of Marketing for Thrift Books. Thank you for your time this morning on Jersey Magazine, and good reading this summer.
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3: Good morning. It's Wendy with your local look on the Jersey Magazine. 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And that's your local look for this week on the Jersey Magazine. 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

Miss Taylor Simon King, a tribute to James Taylor, Carly Simon, and Carole King in Montclair, New Jersey on September 24th, 2026 at the Wellmont Theater. 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Grab yours before they're gone.

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3: Don't miss Taylor Simon King, a tribute to James Taylor, Carly Simon, and Carole King in Montclair, New Jersey on September 24th, 2026 at the Wilmont Theater. 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
8: Well, hey there, Beatles fans. JC Hayes here. It's another Beatles Weekly for the weekend. Thanks for joining us. Hope your 4th of July weekend was fabulous as mine was, and certainly not as hot as it was back then. Boy, it was brutal for a few days here in New England and on the East Coast, that's for sure. Great show in store for you today here on Beatles Weekly. We'll rewind 40 years in the solo corner when Paul McCartney released a single. I'll play that for you. Also in the solo corner this week in 1992, George Harrison releases a Live in Japan album. We'll feature that LP in the solo corner. Also, our featured album of the week here with the Beatles is Beatles 6, because that album hit number one this week in 1965 here in the USA. So what do you say we start off the show with one of those songs here on Beatles Weekly?

song that was included on the Rubber Soul album in England, but not so here in the USA. Actually, the version that we just played of that song, If I Needed Someone, is from the recently remixed Red album. And If I Needed Someone by George Harrison has the vocals center, whereas in the original version, the vocals are off on the right channel. Before that, starting off the show from the album that we're featuring this weekend, I Don't Want to Spoil the Party from Beatles 6. That album hits number one in the USA this week in 1965. All right, let's say we get a little bit crazy now, because John and the boys did happen to get that way every once in a while when they were in the studio recording and mixing tracks for upcoming albums. And here's one of those fun tracks.

Well, the girls are in the house here on Beatles Weekly. We heard Anna, and before that one, Susie Parker. Goofy little track recorded during the late 1960s from John and the Beatles. J.C. Hayes are hanging out together here on Beatles Weekly. Well, this week in 1969, they were in the studio recording tracks for Abbey Road, and this song, which had, I think, over 100 takes, it drove everybody nuts, except for Paul, because it was his song. But I think if you read any interviews about the song with John and George and Ringo, they hated Maxwell's Silverhammer.

0: Well, this week in 1969, the Beatles were in the studio recording tracks for Abbey Road, including that song, You Never Give Me Your Money, and Maxwell's Silver Hammer, which we heard the 12th take of that song that's included on the box set for Abbey Road. Lots more to come here on Beatles Weekly. Stick around because we got the solo corner coming up. Paul McCartney, 40 years ago, releases a single. I'll play that for you. Plus, George Harrison releases his Live in Japan album this week in 1992. And information on Ringo Starr's tour dates.
1: How sweet it is to be loved by you.
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She's got that devil in her heart. George Harrison's song there from the Beatles' second album here in the USA. And before that, the hit single, Love Me Do. Beatles Weekly, J.C. Hayes. Let's head into the solo corner and hear some songs from the Beatles as solo artists. It was 40 years ago this week that Paul McCartney released a single called Press. So let's get into that right now on Beatles Weekly.

Pretty good tune there from Paul McCartney. Press from the album Press to Play, a hit single for Paul, which was released 40 years ago this week back in 1986. Meanwhile, let's head over to 1992. George Harrison releases a live album, Live in Japan, which featured his buddy Eric Clapton, who went over there to tour with him. And here's a Beatles song that George performed at the Live in Japan show on Beatles Weekly.

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1: Well, George Harrison, very appreciative of the crowd in Japan for that applause from the Live in Japan album, the Beatles song Old Brown Shoe, here on Beatles Weekly. Inside our solo corner, well, okay, so we're going to play a Ringo song for you now, but before we do that, he has just announced the second leg of his 2026 tour with the All-Star Band. So let's give you those dates, because some of these are in the area of some of our affiliates. So first off, the show that will kick off the second leg of the tour, September 24th in Easton, Pennsylvania, September 25th in Bethel, New York. For our friends in New Jersey, on the 27th, he'll be at the Holmdel PNC Garden Arts Center. On September 28th, Washington, D.C. September 30th, Boston at the MGM Hall at Fenway. In October, October 1st, Forest Hills, New York. October 3rd, Portland, Maine. October 4th, Wallingford, Connecticut. October 6th, Lancaster, Pennsylvania. And October 7th, it wraps up in Albany, New York. Tickets are on sale for those shows as of this Friday, July 10th. So hopefully you can get yourself some Ringo tickets if you want to go see him. It's always a great show. He's got super guys in his band. Here comes Ringo here on Beatles Weekly.

0: Well, you can pretty much be assured that he'll sing that one live in concert, that's for sure. Ringo Starr with the Beatles, of course, and Boys, before that as a solo artist with his cover version of Hey Baby. More to come on Beatles Weekly, another track from our featured album, Beatles 6, which hit number one this week in 1965.
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2: Don't miss Taylor Simon King, a tribute to James Taylor, Carly Simon, and Carole King in Montclair, New Jersey on September 24th, 2026 at the Wellmont Theater. 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

0: Sporting. 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
1: 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We are physically located in the storefront right on Route 46 in Pinebrook, which is part of Montville. 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And online, we're FSSArmory.com. It gets shipped to the store, and then we walk you through the process from there.

Well, a little cranberry sauce on top of your strawberry fields always sounds good, right? John and the boys, all kinds of noise going on in that song here on Beatles Weekly. Well, J.C. Hayes, your host for the show, saluting the album Beatles 6. It hit number one in America this week in 1965, and here's another track from that LP.

Little Rubber Soul music, I'm looking through you there. And before that, from Beatles 6, which hit number one in the USA this week in 1965, we heard You Like Me Too Much. And now here's one the boys were in the studio recording this week in 1968 for the White Album.

0: Well, going way back to Meet the Beatles for That Little Child, and for the White Album, Cry Baby Cry, song they were in the studio recording this week in 1968, which puts the wraps on this weekend's Beatles Weekly. J.C. Hayes here, your host. Thanks for joining us this and every single week. Don't forget to look us up on Facebook for the latest Beatles news and info. 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Until next weekend, same time and place. We'll see you back here. Don't forget, keep your eyes on the long and wide.
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10: Is in chaos. Much to discuss this morning. I'm Jesse Fries. My guests are Alan Steinberg, columnist with Substack and many numerous other outlets, accomplished author. Welcome to the show, Alan Steinberg.
11: Thank you, Julie. Good to be here.
10: Good to have you. Norris Akhmatov served in the Army during Vietnam era at Fort Knox Armor School and Training Brigade, trustee of the Welcome Home Vets, New Jersey. Welcome, Norris. Morris.
4: Thank you. Pleasure being here.
10: Murray Sabrin, Republican Libertarian, ran for Congress, financial author. Welcome, Murray.
6: Great to be with you, Jesse.
10: Jeff Advocate, attorney, advocate in Rosenberg, former prosecutor, Democrat. Welcome, Jeff.
11: Thanks for having me back, Jesse.
10: And John Van Fleet, columnist for Insider NJ Independent. Welcome to you, John.
12: Thank you very much for having me.
10: A brutal multi-day heat wave has claimed at least 29 lives across New Jersey as a relentless heat dome pushed temperatures past 100 degrees Fahrenheit, with heat indexes suffocating 110 Fahrenheit. The dangerous conditions, compounded by severe weekend storms, knocked out power to 300,000 residents and left people scrambling for shade and cooling centers. Health officials reported that most victims succumbed to the extreme conditions indoors after losing access to air conditioning. Do you foresee these strange weather patterns continuing, and who wants to take that? And just give us your name.
12: Well, this is John Van Vliet. I think it's safe to assume that we are going to see more of this. The last several years have shown hotter than average temperatures, and very frequently we'll have one heat record breaks the year before it, which breaks the year, and so on and so forth. So it's not really surprising. And just looking at past trends, I think that we will have to adjust to a hotter summer and more extreme weather patterns in the future.
10: Oh, that sounds ominous. Anybody else on that?
6: Jesse, this is Murray. I mean, one thing we shouldn't conflate is weather is not climate. I mean, weather is random. There are summers that are cool and wet. There are summers that are hot and dry. And there are winters that are wet and cold. And there are winters that are dry and warm. So these things happen all the time. And there's just no way of predicting this with any regularity. The thing is, you have to prepare. And a good thing we don't live in Europe, where conditioning has been considered something that people shouldn't have. And people are dying in Europe because the government forbids air conditioning in a lot of countries.
10: That's tragic. And I think that we're going to see more of this hot weather in years to come. Donald Trump's attendance at the July 2026 NATO summit in Turkey highlights a fragile turning point for the alliance. While physically present, Trump is actively steering the United States away from traditional security guarantees toward a scaled-back framework. The Pentagon calls NATO 3.0. Trump says he wants loyalty after allies restricted U.S. space access during the Iran war. Is there a fundamental contradiction between being a true ally and being forced to rubber-stamp American military actions? And we'll start with you, Murray Sabrin.
6: Well, Jesse, I've been consistent on U.S. foreign policy, is that here we are, we just celebrated July 4th, and what Americans don't realize is the founders had a very clear vision of what U.S. policy should be for the fledgling nation 250 years ago, no entangling alliances. And that policy, I think, would have served us well over the past 250 years, especially in the post-war period where we've been involved in undeclared wars. We haven't won any of them. It's cost us a fortune. All that money has been borrowed. There's been death and destruction throughout the world because of these conflicts. And here it is, 81 years after the end of World War II, and we still have an alliance with Europe. I think that is something that needs to be addressed very carefully. Even at the height of the Cold War, I should say at the beginning of the height of the Cold War, Senator Robert Taft of Ohio, Republican, he was opposed to U.S. entry into NATO because he figured this would be another tripwire to another European war. We had two in the 20th century, and they caused immense death and destruction. And my parents were the only ones in their families to survive it. And thank goodness they did. Otherwise, I wouldn't be having this conversation with you in the panel.
10: And where do you stand on that, Alan Steinberg?
13: There's a lot more to this than meets the eye. This is the beginning of a total restructuring of the Atlantic Alliance. NATO is going to be, I'd say, after at the most 10 to 15 years, it's pretty much going to go into obsolescence. And there's two reasons why. Number one, the isolationism in both political parties in America is skyrocketing. And the public, I have my own views on this, but I'm just giving you a political appraisal. Mm-hmm. The public does not want to pay for Europe anymore. They feel, look, we help them rebuild their economies. You know, we say, and the Berlin airlift, well, we saved great freedom for Berlin. The public is both parties. This is present. But the other thing is this. I take a slightly different position from Murray. I'm a follower of the Hans Morgenthau school, who said mm-hmm. that intervention abroad would be justified if it was very much in our national interest and is necessary. I think it's hard for Americans now to see any justification for going into European wars. Now, people will say I have a conflict. They all know I'm a very strong supporter of the state of Israel, which is not in NATO.
11: Yes.
13: And I'm a, you know, but I've always taken a position on Israel. I don't want to send American troops. That would be the worst thing we could do for Israel.
11: Mm-hmm.
13: We should continue to support them with armaments and technologies like the Iron Dome and the rest. But within 15 years, I think NATO is gone. I think it's politically inevitable. It's not just Trump. You're going to see this in both parties.
10: That sounds very interesting. Jeff Advocate?
14: Well, I would have to say that I agree with about 80% of what Alan just explained. The reason why it's not 100% is because what I envision is perhaps a realignment, but not the non-existence of an organization like NATO. You know, it doesn't really cost much money for a nation's budget to acknowledge that if there is an illegal war encroachment from one of the NATO type of countries, that the others will be there to assist, whether it's the same NATO group that we have now or it's going to change in the next 15 years, because the world is changing within the next 15 years. But I still think there'll be alliances, and as long as the enemies exist, so will the alliances to avoid the enemies.
13: Let me say this about what Jeff said. I agree with a lot of what Jeff said, but here's what I think can incorporate both what he said and what I said.
11: Mm-hmm.
13: You're going to see a compromise. You're going to see the European nations. They're already saying we're on our own. You know, they're not relying on the United States, and that's
10: That's right.
13: They can form their own, similar to the old European defense community, and we can help be the arsenal of democracy, but they don't even need us for that.

0: Is this a genuine policy goal or a calculated poison pill designed to give the United States a pretext to walk away, John Van Fleet?
1: I think it's very possible. But I actually think that that is good advice from the president. I think that Europe, as has been said before, needs to look more to its own defense. And they have been moving that way. They've been moving that way largely in part in response to the Russian aggression in Ukraine, but also from American hostility. I mean, don't forget, we just threatened Greenland, which is part of Denmark, a NATO
0: ally. Yes, and Trump wants Greenland.
1: Right. So they see that the United States is not going to be the reliable, dependable partner that it always has been. And they've also been shifting towards their own European-based computer systems. They're moving towards more European-based arms manufacturing. I know that the German companies have been picking up a lot. There's been talk of expansion of the British army. So I think it's good because I do think Europe needs to pick up in defense and they need to look to their own defenses. So I agree with the president, you know, whatever he can push to get NATO stronger. But at the same time, I don't think that Donald Trump believes in NATO. But he's a very contradictory man. But I will say that in this sense, I think that Europe should look to the future where the United States is not necessarily going to be at their back.
0: Well, Trump already admitted he only attended the Turkey meeting because of his rapport with Turkish President Erdogan. How concerning is it that the future of the alliance now hinges on personal relationships rather than institutional treaties, Norris?
2: Well, the relationships that are developing are being siloed. Europe and the United States and anybody else that wants to come in the future. I hear what everybody's saying, but everybody doesn't understand that NATO is a defensive organization, not an offensive organization. And even though the United States is supplying most of the military equipment and technology, we still have a duty to support our allies. And there's history. There's 80 years of history that goes behind it. And even though it's going to change in the future, with the change of regime in our country that might be coming, things might change again. And the thinking will change because this evidently draft dodger doesn't have an idea of history. And so you can't go by his misunderstandings of reality, even though he's trying to foster a new condition in the world. You can't talk about being a veteran and never served in the military. He knows how to salute, but that's all he knows how to do.
0: Mm-hmm. And with Trump,
3: To be honest, you know, I think what Trump has done is caused us, meaning Americans, to rethink all of this. But when Trump is no longer the authority, I'm not so sure we're going to actually change and end what history has established as far as our country is concerned. And he takes us to extremes, but that doesn't mean we're going to go over the edge as far as organizations like NATO. So I want to throw that slight conservatism thought into the mix.
0: Very interesting. And Trump threats to reduce the role of the United States in NATO or to withdraw from it altogether have caused other members to explore potential new security arrangements. Trump also accused NATO allies of disloyalty for not supporting the U.S.-Israeli war on Iran, which many of those partners opposed. How dangerous are his threats to the United States and our allies, Alan Steinberg?
4: Well, he's very contradictory. He really is. For example, now he's talking about selling the F-34s, I think they are, the fighter planes,
2: 35.
4: To Erdogan. That is absolutely insane. Insanity. Erdogan is one of the worst despots you can find. And Erdogan is getting more and more anti-Israel. And he could turn around and use those fighter planes in support of a conflict that breaks out between Israel and maybe Iran, Israel and maybe the other states in the region. So, Trump not only, look, I'm a Republican who has campaigned against him three times, okay? And I would oppose. I will say this. He not only is repulsive to me, he's confusing. I don't know where he's coming from on this, but I will say this. The isolationism, Jeff is right. You got to look at history. But the history of the United States is a history of isolationism. As Murray said before, you had Senator Robert Taft, who came close to being elected president in 1952. You had people like William.

0: Bora, who was a famous isolationist senator who did everything possible to block Lend-Lease when Roosevelt implemented it. So that tradition is there, and it has never been eliminated. I don't follow that tradition, but I recognize it politically, and that's a fact of life we have.
1: Very interesting. And with Trump threatening to pull all 80,000 U.S. troops out of Europe, does the continent really realistically have the industrial and military capability to deter adversarial threats on its own, Murray?
2: Well, I think that question really begs the issue, namely, where are the threats coming from? Is Russia ready to send 1,000 tanks into Western Europe to take over Germany and France and Liechtenstein and other countries? No, the Russian economy is in deep trouble because of all these military expenditures and the deaths of hundreds of thousands of young men, which hurts their labor force going forward. So again, this is the bogeyman we saw during the 1950s and 60s. The Soviets are coming, then the Vietnamese are coming, then the Iraqis are coming, then the Afghans are coming, and now the Iranians are coming. This is the bogeyman that the foreign policy establishment throws in our faces and say, well, we've got to have a garrison state in order to increase military spending. And Trump wants to increase military spending for the next fiscal year by 50% to take it to $1.5 trillion. All of that money is going to have to be borrowed because the federal government is broke. We've got a $2 trillion deficit probably this year, and we're closing out a $40 trillion national debt. These alliances, Jesse, are just tripwires for a greater conflict. And if each nation does what I think our founders envisioned for the world, which is trade, peaceful relationship, commerce, respect for individual rights, and we can't make the world safe for those issues because there are people all over the world who are tyrannical. And our job is to make sure that the American people are safe and we don't impose the type of tyranny that other countries have. And that's why I'm concerned about all the things that are going on, especially something in the authorization bill, which hopefully we can discuss today, namely that Israel and the United States are going to merge their intelligence agencies and military issues. And basically, we are giving up our sovereignty to another nation. And this is a very dangerous precedent because if the Israeli government has access to U.S. intelligence, what does that mean? Does it mean that they're going to have the capability of spying on Americans? Every American who's concerned about civil liberties could be really up in arms about this whole concept.
0: Well, Murray, it has to be said, it's not the first time. In World War II, the British were timing their alliance with America, and they sent the famous air pilot Bill Stevenson over here to spy on the United States because they didn't really trust them. So you've had allies spy on each other before. It isn't something brand new.
2: Yeah, I agree, but the point is, in a high-tech world, they can access data, and what do they use the data for? I mean, this is very troubling. I mean, anyone who's concerned that we have a right to privacy, after all, that's what the founders fought for in the revolution, the right to be safe and secure with our papers in our homes. Now those papers are digitized because we all use computers and smartphones. So I don't want the government interfering with my papers, either online or in my physical possession. So I think we have to say, no, this is not what the founders fought a revolution for. So people in the 21st century, the government in the 21st century can do what the founders revolted against.
0: I think there's a way of sharing the information, but have adequate safeguards. And I'm not being Pollyannish on that. We faced this in World War II.
1: Well, very interesting.
3: I've got to go on a break, so
1: make it very quick, okay?
3: Yeah, let me throw in the fact that, to be perfectly frank, it wouldn't surprise me if Israel, in some respects, has better security capabilities. And I would welcome them helping our security jointly, especially when it comes to Middle East. There's nothing wrong with helping one another when you're allies.
0: Well, they're doing that right now.
1: Good point.
0: That's what's interesting.
1: And that was a good point. I've got to go on a quick break. Joining me this morning, Alan Steinberg, Norris Akhmatov, no. Murray Sabrin, Jeff Advocate, and John Van Fleet. I'm Jesse Fries. We'll be right back.
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1: welcome back. We're talking to Alan Steinberg, Norris Akhmatov, Murray Sabrin, Jeff Advocate, and John Van Fleet, a great group. The nation's 250th birthday anniversary exposed deep political rifts as President Trump used his July 4th address to warn of a communist menace. While demanding Congress pass the Save America Act, meanwhile, the volatile atmosphere was heightened on the streets of Washington, D.C., where roughly 400 masked members of the white nationalist group Patriot Front staged a flash march through Capitol Hill. Trump heavily targeted a communist menace over the weekend, but he stayed silent on the 400 masked white nationalists marching down Capitol Hill. What signal does it send when an administration aggressively calls out the left while ignoring explicit displays on the far right? And we'll start with you, Alan.
0: Let me say this. The hatred on the right is horrific. I've condemned it. But everyone has let the hatred on the left get away with murder. People ask me about the Democrats, Socialists of America. Are they communistic? And I say, no, they're worse. If you read the garbage they put out, the anti-Semitism they put out, which is just poisonous. If you read about their policies of wanting Mamdani, who was the worst threat to the Jewish community of New York since Fritz Kuhn, the Nazi band leader. If you look at what is going on in New York, and the Democrats, Socialists all love him. It's a bad group of people. So, like I say, the anti-Semitism, the disarmament, the defunding of the police they favor, globalize the Intifada, which is basically a warrant for worldwide genocide. They're worse than communists and the Democrats, Socialists of America. And the irony is, when I was in college, I'm now 76, when I was a student at Northwestern, I really liked the socialist movement back then because they had Michael Harrington, who was someone I admired tremendously, but he did not favor the kind of socialism that the Democrat Socialists of America are. I condemn them worse than anybody.
1: Where do you stand on this, Norris Akhmatov?
6: As far as the nationalists, I don't look lightly on them because they're the equivalent of the old brown shirts, whether you call them Southern sympathizers, Patriot Front, they're still a subordinate army that's being developed. And we don't know how many of them were in January the 6th or subsequent to that. And they're still walking around, not with torches this time, but the American flag under the guise of patriotism. So I don't look highly on them. But as far as some of the other questions that have been proposed, as far as the 250th celebration, if we just juxtapose the communist concept, we're being given a word to deter us from really analyzing our history and our place in history as we go forward for the next 250 years. We've done everything by the book. We've tried to correct it along the way. And our Constitution is held up very strongly, even with all these other detractors. I disagree with Alan that the DSC is such a terrible thing that they're worse than communism. We got to know what communism is. Is it utopia? Is it the perfect state? Or are we working on the way to socialism and then communism?
0: It's what Marx wrote, but what the Democrat Socialists favor is a lot worse than what Marx wrote. The kind of ethnic hatred that they're proposing, the hatred of Israel, the hatred of Jews. It's worse.
6: I said he didn't write that.
0: He didn't write anything that was anti-Semitic. He wrote that religion is the opiate of the people, but that applied to all religions. Marx did not preach class. Well, he preached class conflict, but he did not preach anti-Semitism or anything of that sort. These folks are much worse.
1: Jeff Advocate, where do you stand on this?
7: First of all, on a more personal note, one of my daughters lives and works in Washington, D.C., and she literally called me as she's on her way to work and said, "Dad, I just passed a group of Nazi sympathizers." And I said to her, I said, "Haley, don't worry about it because 400 stupid imbeciles are not going to take over this whole country. So I'm not afraid. I'm not afraid of people voicing their opinions, even when it's so extreme that you sound imbecilic, okay? Suppose, you know, on the bright side, that's still part of America. You have a right to voice your opinion as long as you don't start trouble and danger and injury. And that's our strength, not our weakness. Now, as far as the socialists are concerned, you know, the way I have looked at them so far is they are on the left what MAGA is on the right. And I feel that as soon as Trump leaves and therefore MAGA calms down, which I think will eventually happen, and the whole country kind of catches its breath and maybe returns to a little bit of centrist normalcy, I got a feeling that the socialist movement is going to realize that if they don't compromise and stop with their garbage rhetoric, that they're going to not exist either. So I'm not that worried long term.
8: Jeff, are you following these primaries? They're kicking butt every single time. And I'll tell you something. Last night, I got to tell you one thing.
7: Yeah.
8: Last night, I was following what's going on in Maine very closely, the Plattner debacle. I put something out on Fred's about there was a woman, Sheena Bellis, who was on TV with Megan, and I'm a Republican, but I thought she'd make an excellent Democrat candidate. So I put it up there, and all these progressives from Maine attacked me like I was Adolf Hitler or something. It was unbelievable. The bitterness that is out there between the Democrat progressives and mainstream Democrats, people I admired, like Bill Clinton. I worked with Hillary Clinton. I thought she was terrific. Those mainstream Democrats are being ostracized by these nutty progressives. That's what's going on, and they're not going away.
2: Jesse, can I jump in here for a moment,
1: yes,
2: please?
1: Yes, go ahead.
2: This past Wednesday, I had the lead letter in the Wall Street Journal in a response to an op-ed by, I forget his last name, Mark something. He was a political consultant at Andrew Stein, the former New York City Council president of why democratic socialism is on the rise now. And the point I made is that the democratic socialism are the logical outcome of the New Deal and the Great Society. Once you establish the notion that the government is responsible for your well-being, retirement benefits, health benefits, housing subsidies, food stamps, then the logic of the democratic socialists is understandable. They want more. They want more of what FDR and LBJ constructed in this country, namely a big welfare state. So if people don't understand that, then they don't understand the evolution of American society for the past 90 years. And therefore, they don't want to be seen as extremists that the democratic socialists want to get rid of property rights. They want rent control. They want government-owned grocery stores. They want the whole nine yards of the socialist agenda of big government. In other words, they want to take the New Deal and the Great Society and put it on steroids.
1: And I've got to go on a very quick break right now. I'm Jesse Fries. We're talking to Alan Steinberg, Norris Akhmatov, Murray Sabin, Jeff Advocate, and John Van Fleet. I'll be right back.
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1: Welcome back. On July 4th, President Trump made a 90-minute private talk with Russian President Vladimir Putin. What do you think they discussed? Who wants to take that?
10: Their favorite Central European prostitutes, most likely.
1: Anyone else who wanted to venture what went through their minds?
7: Obviously, we don't really know what they discussed. But unfortunately, one of the topics they could have discussed is how to help each other increase more the value for Bitcoin and all that side money that the Trump family's making. They also could have discussed other deals that the Trump sons are involved with some of the Iranian leadership. You know, that's the problem, that we don't have any credibility with Trump. And for all we know, it's nothing but conflict after conflict after conflict.
1: Well, Jeff, that leads to my next question. Donald Trump and his family have made a fortune during his presidency. The latest is his investment in crypto, which he's made a killing on. The documents reveal that Trump added roughly $2.2 billion to his net worth over the past years, with more than $1.4 billion generated directly from cryptocurrency ventures. However, data from crypto analysis firm Nansen and an investigation by the New York Times reveal a staggering disparity. While the Trump family capitalized on their brand, nearly 1 million ordinary retail investors lost an estimated $3.8 billion combined. Does a sitting president generating over $1.2 billion from family-backed crypto tokens while in office permanently damage the ethical integrity of the presidency? Who wants to take that?
8: It absolutely does. I mean, this guy is not only unethical, he is the supreme grifter of all time. But on the issue of the cryptocurrencies, it's interesting because I called my economic advisor, Murray Sabrin, on this the other night.
1: Oh, really?
8: And yeah, no, I was good. Murray gave me a lot of good food for thoughts and reading over the summer. But anyway, I said, I've got my own theory. I said, the crypto money is not backed by anything either. It has the same flaws as the dollar. However, it's very possible we came close to the dollar just disappearing in value after January, the meltdown on Wall Street. In January, December 2008, and I mean, December 2008, January 2009. What scares me a little bit is I wonder if Trump doesn't know something about the possible collapse of the dollar at some point, and he's making these investments to shore himself up, but he's not sharing this with the American public.
2: Yeah, Jesse, I just want to say something. I've never been a fan of Bitcoin because it doesn't meet the test of what money should be, which is in all the economic textbooks. There's no need to go into it. But the point is, this shows you that there's a sucker born every minute because Trump supporters, as you pointed out, have lost a ton of money by buying these tokens, and the Trump family has made a fortune. I think a case could be made that all of a person's assets, especially a president, should go into an index fund like the S&P 500, and that's the way they should have their net worth. There's, I think, ample precedent for this. This way, there's no evidence that they're doing anything but manipulating markets. Because if you recall during the tariffs, when tariffs were announced, the market went down. When tariffs went off, the market went up. So the question is, who's making money, say, with the oil situation in Iran? Trump says we're imminent to have peace deal. The price of oil collapsed. There's no peace deal. The price of oil went up. So again, there is substantial evidence that these markets are being manipulated, and the SEC, if they do their job right, the Securities Exchange Commission, should investigate every member of the Trump administration, every member of the Trump family, to see when they've made the transactions, when the president makes an announcement.
1: Does allowing foreign entities like state-linked firms in the Middle East to purchase hundreds of millions of dollars in Trump family crypto tokens, does that create a dangerous backdoor for buying geopolitical influence?
8: It's a bribe.
1: And could the historic spectacle of a sitting president being sued for crypto fraud by his own base permanently fracture the Republican coalition ahead of the midterms?
10: The big danger, I think, is if no one is held accountable. I think the big danger is that people aren't being held accountable. I think I listened to my fellow panelists here, and a lot of the questions, why is the public angry? And the public is angry because they see powerful people getting away with terrible things all the time. Mm-hmm. And it could be the corruption issues, financial fraud, any hundreds of numbers of things that we could talk about here. But the fact of the matter is, I think one of the biggest mistakes of the 21st century, I place it on Merrick Garland. for not speedily prosecuting January 6th. You know, this whole thing got stretched out. People did not see people being held accountable for crimes. I mean, to be honest, look at the dichotomy, the change that we have. Here we have people who are being arrested because they're accused of touching the reflecting pool, but they're going to create a slush fund to try to bail out January 6th rioters. The whole system is upside down.
7: Let me add something to that, please.
1: Go ahead.
7: First of all, you're right in the sense that there's public anger, but public anger isn't going to do much unless it's translated into the SEC being powerful and doing its job and getting a backbone, the United States Senate doing its job and getting a backbone, and the AG's office doing its job and get a backbone. And under Trump, none of them have backbones. We know what happens if you open your mouth and talk about ethics and the conflicts that are involved. Trump will automatically the next day kick you out of your job, and everybody just lets it go. So this is going to continue until they grow backbones and the system, which still exists. But the system strengthens itself again and does its job by prosecuting conflicts of interest and fraud.
1: Very interesting. Right, very quick. Go ahead.
10: If I just want to add one more thing, I said what we see here is, I think, a change in what we have taken for granted, is that we've always looked at our institutions as being very strong, you know, the checks and balances. We can, you know, that will restrain any kind of excess like we see. But what we do see is that all of our institutions are people. All of our ethics, all of our principles are held up by people. And if we don't have ethical people in charge, it doesn't matter what our institutions are. It doesn't matter what the laws are written if the people themselves are not standing up for what's right, as Jeff was saying.
8: And there's one more reform that needs to be made. And it relates to what Murray said. Harry Truman left office. He was basically broke. And they passed a law giving him a pension. We need that pension for presidents, too.
1: Very interesting, Alan. We've got to go on a quick break. We're talking to Alan Steinberg, Norris Akhmatov, Murray Saber, and Jeff Advocate, and John Van Fleet. A great group today. I'm Jesse Fries. We'll be right back.
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1: During a White House ceremony on July 6, 2026, President Trump triggered an immediate 9% surge in Dell technology stock after explicitly telling the American public to go out and buy a Dell computer. The endorsement has sparked an intense ethics debate because the federal disclosures show Trump personally bought millions in Dell stock earlier this year. Just before his administration awarded the company a $9.7 billion Pentagon contract and secured a $6.25 billion donation from CEO Michael Dell. Does a sitting president purchasing millions in specific corporate stock and then repeatedly using the Oval Office podium to tell Americans to buy that company's products cross the line into state-sanctioned market manipulation? Who wants to take that?
2: Yeah, Jesse, this is an example of state capitalism or cronyism, which is just the opposite of what free enterprise and free markets are all about. And I want to go back to what John Van Fleet said, because it goes perfectly to this example. John said that you need to have ethical people in government, otherwise the whole thing falls apart. Well, the whole thing's going to fall apart because people in government have enormous power. So my perspective is reduce the power of government, get the government out of the economy, because all they do is create mischief and help their crony friends get enriched. And so we've seen this throughout American history, beginning from the early days of the Republic. So what we're seeing today is nothing new, Jesse. People were criticizing this from the early days of central banking in the United States to up to today. So Trump is the alleged personification of cronyism that we need to bury once and for all. And the way you bury once and for all is members of Congress and the president adhering to the Constitution regarding spending. And if you do that, then the spending in Washington shrivels up to its constitutional limits.
1: And while President Trump is actively creating a presidential premium to drive Dell's stock past $4.10 a share, corporate insiders and directors at Dell have quietly sold off over 27 million of their own stock. What does it say when the company's own executives are cashing out while the president is telling working class Americans to buy in? Norris?
6: It's an interesting topic because my close friend was the CFO of Dell in the time when they were under investigation by the SEC with Bernie Madoff.
1: They brought in
6: this young woman that was meticulously clean, pristine snow, and she put the company back on track. And then Mr. Dell came back with their crew and they manipulated the company again. And here we see him as part of the cabal in Washington with the Trump government and the Trump accounts, where every Trump account that's been given for all of these children has the name Trump on it as the agent of security. So this is a continuing festering disease that is going on inside our government that has to be corrected. And even if it takes 10 or 20 years, it's got to be cleaned out and all of it corrected. I have a very strong view on this, but that'll be for me. Thank you.
1: Well, it's very interesting. Anybody else want to add anything to that?
10: Jesse, I would like to remind everybody that it wasn't so long ago that Donald Trump lowered the dignity of the White House by turning it into a Tesla car showroom. And he went back when he was good buddies with Elon Musk, who, of course, through government contracts and through subsidies and by gutting all of the regulations that would have gotten in his way, became the first person in human history to become a trillionaire. So, I mean, the notion, I think, is just kind of appalling. But the fact of the matter is, it's also not new to this administration. You know, I've never seen a president before who was hawking watches, a president who was selling Bibles. So why do we have a salesman president? It's not his job. He should never be telling people to buy a specific thing. I think the whole thing goes back to what Alan said, grifter in chief, that the corruption is brazen, open. In the past, at least they tried to hide it a little bit. They would dignify the American people by trying to lie to them, at least. But here it is, all out in the open.
1: That's a very good point. Go ahead.
7: I just want to add one point. And only one section of what Murray was saying before, I would have to kind of disagree with or footnote a little bit.
1: Okay,
7: I don't think it's necessarily the amount of people, the amount of individuals that we have in the government necessarily. What it is whether we have people that are ethical and who have strength to enforce the laws and regulations we already have. If you cut the amount of government employees we have in half, the real question is, okay, the half that remains, are they going to be the ones that really enforce the rules and regulations and conduct themselves in an ethical way? And if they don't, then cutting the whole group in half didn't do a thing for you. So you got to be the right people, not just a number of people.
1: Changing subject, the Trump administration is rolling back the gun laws. The Trump administration's decision to scrap over 36 Bureau of Alcohol, Firearms, and Explosive regulations include a controversial measure that restores firearm purchasing rights to certain individuals previously flagged with severe mental illness. How do you reassure a nervous public that removing these guardrails won't make it significantly easier for dangerously unstable individuals to buy guns? What are your thoughts on that, Alan?
8: Well, I thought that the matter had largely, I don't want to say that it had been settled.
1: No, it hasn't.
8: But, I did. I did advocate what Justice Scalia ruled on the Heller case, that while, you know, the original right to bear arms would protect arms that people would normally need for self-defense, it didn't allow someone to build a bomb apparatus in their own house. So I think we need more strict enforcement of what we have. And we need, after the election, something of a reassessment on how gun laws can be more effective.
1: And if the White House repeatedly claims that gun violence is a mental health problem rather than a gun problem, why is his administration actively expanding firearm access for individuals with documented mental illness? And we got 2 minutes for that. Who wants to take it?
2: The Second Amendment was there for a specific purpose. The founders realized that in order for people to be free, they had the right to arm themselves against an oppressive government. That was their mindset back in the days when they were forming the Constitution and during the period after the Declaration of Independence. But I would make the case, if we're talking about people in our community that may be mentally unstable and using guns, what about government officials who bombed the hell out of people, innocent people, and destroy their infrastructure? Is that a form of mental illness as well?
1: Well, that's debatable. But to allow a person with severe mental problems carry a gun is looking for problems. Is the administration's sweeping rollback of more than 30 rules a background attempt to dismantle the federal background check system without needing congressional approval? But I can't wait for your answers. I got to go on a very quick break. We're talking to Alan Steinberg, Nora Sakmatov, Murray Sabrin, Jeff Advocate, and John Van Fleet. I'm Jesse Fries. We'll be right back.
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1: As President Trump pushes a rapid settlement to the fifth year of the Russia-Ukraine war, has public equation of Vladimir Putin and Zelensky as equally difficult characters, has that fueled intense anxiety over a peace plan that critics argue fundamentally favors the Kremlin? And we'll start with you, Alan.
8: I think right now that Ukraine is in an advantageous spot that they never dreamed of. They're winning this war. And I think the public sentiment in Russia is going to lead to a settlement, regardless of the personal feelings of all those involved, because Putin runs a risk. If this war keeps going and the casualties keep going up, he could be deposed. He doesn't want to take that risk.
1: Right. And with President Trump claiming a peace deal is much closer than people realize after his phone calls with Putin, is the administration preparing to force Ukraine into permanently ceding occupied territory to Russia in exchange for a ceasefire? And we'll go to you, Norris.
8: If you believe Trump on that, I can sell you the Brooklyn Bridge.
1: Okay. Yeah, Norris, your comment on that.
6: As far as the Ukraine, I just want to remind everybody that in 2023, after approximately 30 years of war, Azerbaijan beat Russia and Armenia in the war between the two states. They did a terrific job, but it took them a long time. And Ukraine is in the same situation. I don't think they're going to be ceding much of any territory, but they will have independence. And that's what the dangerous reality is going to be, that Russia did not succeed in conquering its neighbor that it was once the owner of. And they're going to be suffering. Putin has to take care of his minions that are in charge of all the money that's being taken through this war. And he has to still feed them like Trump has to. So this arrangement with Trump and Putin, when we talk about victory, is a deal that's been planned for years. And they just haven't been able to consummate it because Russia hasn't been able to win the war and make a strong statement as to its power and potential. There are other republics in the former republic of the Soviet Union that have done greater things than Russia and Ukraine put together.
1: And if the administration conditions future Patriot missile interceptors and military aid on Kyiv in accepting immediate peace talks, does Ukraine have any realistic choice but to submit to whatever terms Trump and Putin agree on? John Van Fleet.
8: Yes, they can say no.
10: I don't think. I agree. Ukraine does not have to stop fighting, no matter who says what that they have to. Zelensky has been very clear that they will continue, and Alan is correct. They have been having some headwind now. The strikes against Russia have been significant. They've been attacking the oil infrastructure in Russia. They've created a tremendous energy crisis in Russia, which has affected all of the republics within Russia, the provinces, gas shortages, because Ukraine is now the tip of the spear in military science as far as drone warfare goes. And that has become sort of an equalizer. So, no, I don't think Ukraine's going to give up unless and until Ukrainians want to give up. And Trump cannot force them to stop fighting for their homeland.
1: And Trump surprisingly suggested the U.S. might start purchasing advanced military drones directly from Ukraine. Is this a signal that Washington envisions Ukraine's future as heavily armed, independent buffer state rather than a full NATO member?
10: I don't think so. I think my two cents, because I couldn't tell you I'm not a part of the Trump circle or anything, but I think that Ukraine has the wherewithal. They have the knowledge and the practical experience that nobody else has now, because they've been involved with it so long. They're the ones who have been pioneering this out of necessity. So, I mean, remember that we asked the Ukrainians for help with the war with Iran on drone warfare, and they said that they would assist as best that they could. So I don't know if it's a part of the Trump's vision for Eastern Europe, or if it's just the fact that they are at this time the best and the most practically trained.
8: And there's another factor. There's another factor coming up. Hostility is growing between Poland and Russia. It's not inconceivable that those two countries can be in conflict, and therefore Putin has to turn his attention away somewhat from Ukraine to watch his Polish flank. That could happen.
1: And if Washington bypasses Kyiv to strike a direct deal with Moscow, will Eastern European allies accept Trump's security guarantees, or will it force Europe to split from the United States to fund Ukraine's defense independently? And very quickly, who wants to take that?
8: I hope they do. I would like to see Europe take more of the burden in Ukraine, and I think it could happen. I believe the European states when they're saying that we have to take care of ourselves, we have to go off on our own. That's not a bad thing for either the United States or Europe.
1: And last question. Oh, go ahead, quickly. Whoever wants.
6: Another addition to that, Ukraine right now is the least expensive way to go about defeating the Russian machine of heavy missiles. We spend $3 million per issue of a missile in the United States, while Ukraine can shoot it down with a $22,000 or a $20,000 drone. And that's the big difference. It's major economics. We spent $200 billion on no weapons to Ukraine that went to Israel for the Gaza war, and Russia didn't receive those $2 billion worth of bombs. That's the difference between the war. So there's a heavy economic factor in this war.
1: Very interesting. And the last question, America's World Cup dreams came crashing down. The United States was given the boot by Belgium in a devastating 4-1 defeat. The U.S. goes out with a whimper, with the worst performance of the tournament. Given that U.S. soccer and government officials successfully pressured FIFA to lift Balogun's red card suspension so he could start, does the team's completely flat performance prove that political meddling backfired on the pitch? Who wants to take that?
2: That's an understatement, Jesse. I mean, Trump has to get involved in everything. I mean, there's nothing he doesn't want to get involved in. And this is a problem when you have a president who thinks he's the chairman of the board of America, Inc. Rather than doing his job constitutionally, he gets involved in virtually every aspect of American society, from telling people to buy Dell to crypto. And this is why we need to separate government from the economy, just as we separate church from state. point.
1: And
2: it's so unusual
7: that the president would call up the head of FIFA and say, "Let this guy play, please." I don't know if that really was what the phone call was all about. I think the phone call might have been, "Listen, make sure America loses this next game, no matter what, because Trump probably had a bet on it."
1: while critics will call this exit a catastrophic disappointment, the United States still set a program record with 11 goals and top Group D. So is this tournament a step forward for American soccer or an absolute failure to capitalize on a golden generation? Who wants to take that?
6: Tony, the word, and I've worked at the 94 World Cup, and it was a great opportunity for the world to see the United States and what it had and all the things that can be given to the world from us. And as far as the players, we never wanted to be European from the Revolutionary War till the Civil War. We always stayed American. We don't have their counting system. We don't have their measurement system. And the sports are football, baseball, and basketball, not soccer here, even though we play them all. So we're a nation set apart.
1: Absolutely. Well, this stimulating conversation with this great group has come to an end. Alan Steinberg, columnist with Substack and many other news outlets, accomplished author, thank you for joining us.
8: Great, great to be here. Look forward to more.
1: Great. Norris Akhmatov served in the Army during Vietnam era at Fort Knox Armor School and Training Brigades, trustee of the Welcome Home Vets, New Jersey. Great to have you.
6: Thank you again for having me, and I look forward to many more.
1: Oh, great. Murray Sabrin, Republican, Libertarian, ran for Congress, financial author. Always good to have you.
2: Great to be with you, Jesse, and Alan Steinberg. Keep up the good work.
8: Well, thank you, Murray. You're a great teacher.
1: That's great. Jeff Advocate, attorney, advocate in Rosenberg, former prosecutor, Democrat. Always good to have you, Jeff.
7: Thanks, Jesse. And by the way, I never really got into FIFA because I'm still excited about what the Knicks did.
1: And John Van Fleet, columnist for Insider NJ Independent. Always good to have you.
10: Thank you so much. It's a pleasure to be with you and the fellow panelists.
1: Oh, pleasure to be with all of you. And thanks to our producer, Stephen Briggs. I'm Jesse Fries for Julie Briggs and myself. Have a good day. Good day.

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she disappeared, but soon she returned. In her hand was a bottle of wine, in the other a glass. She poured some of the wine from bottle into

Don't miss Taylor Simon King, a tribute to James Taylor, Carly Simon, and Carole King in Montclair, New Jersey on September 24th, 2026 at the Wellmont Theater. 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
2: Don't miss Taylor Simon King, a tribute to James Taylor, Carly Simon, and Carole King in Montclair, New Jersey on September 24th, 2026 at the Wellmont Theater. 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
2: Don't miss Taylor Simon King, a tribute to James Taylor, Carly Simon, and Carole King in Montclair, New Jersey on September 24th, 2026 at the Wellmont Theater. 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

Don't miss Taylor Simon King, a tribute to James Taylor, Carly Simon, and Carole King in Montclair, New Jersey on September 24th, 2026 at the Wellmont Theater. 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Grab yours before they're gone.

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Miss Taylor Simon King, a tribute to James Taylor, Carly Simon, and Carole King in Montclair, New Jersey on September 24th, 2026 at the Wilmont Theater. Celebrate these three American troubadours and their hits, such as How Sweet It Is, You're So Vain, and I Feel the Earth Move. 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Grab yours before they're gone.

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3: Don't miss Taylor Simon King, a tribute to James Taylor, Carly Simon, and Carole King in Montclair, New Jersey on September 24th, 2026 at the Wellmont Theater. 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
3: Don't miss Taylor Simon King, a tribute to James Taylor, Carly Simon, and Carole King in Montclair, New Jersey on September 24th, 2026 at the Wellmont Theater. 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

Miss Taylor Simon King, a tribute to James Taylor, Carly Simon, and Carole King in Montclair, New Jersey on September 24th, 2026 at the Wellmont Theater. 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Grab yours before they're gone.

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2: Don't miss Taylor Simon King, a tribute to James Taylor, Carly Simon, and Carole King in Montclair, New Jersey on September 24th, 2026 at the Wellmont Theater. 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
0: Don't miss Taylor Simon King, a tribute to James Taylor, Carly Simon, and Carole King in Montclair, New Jersey on September 24th, 2026 at the Wilmont Theater. 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

Miss Taylor Simon King, a tribute to James Taylor, Carly Simon, and Carole King in Montclair, New Jersey on September 24th, 2026 at the Wilmont Theater. Celebrate these three American troubadours and their hits, such as How Sweet It Is, You're So Vain, and I Feel the Earth Move. 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Grab yours before they're gone.

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2: Don't miss Taylor Simon King, a tribute to James Taylor, Carly Simon, and Carole King in Montclair, New Jersey on September 24th, 2026 at the Wellmont Theater. 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

0: Don't miss Taylor Simon King, a tribute to James Taylor, Carly Simon, and Carole King in Montclair, New Jersey on September 24th, 2026 at the Wellmont Theater. Celebrate these three American troubadours and their hits, such as How Sweet It Is, You're So Vain, and I Feel the Earth Move. 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

Don't miss Taylor Simon King, a tribute to James Taylor, Carly Simon, and Carole King in Montclair, New Jersey on September 24th, 2026 at the Wellmont Theater. 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

0: Here I am. Uncle Sam needs you, boy. I'm gonna cut your hair off. 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
3: Hello again, I'm Trip Rogers, and this is the Music Yearbook. 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Now, some of these tunes are by homegrown heroes. Other picks are just great songs that mention a state or happen to be set there or evoke the place in some special way. Well, here's an example. We'll kick it off with the king of rock and roll, Elvis Presley, and his ode to perhaps the most famous city in the state of Nevada.